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0: Yes.
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0: 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It's red. 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
1: 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You know Dave Miller on Think Out Loud. You know Jess Hazel and Casey DeGriff on Morning Edition. 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
0: You know, one of my favorite parts of that Instagram post that we did at OPB of those ducklings and Christian explaining it is so many of the comments below were talking about Christian. 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
3: And I'm Sasha Pfeiffer. Ever since the murder of Charlie Kirk, the founder of Turning Point USA, the organization has been trying to find its footing. Its spring tour of college campuses has gotten mixed reactions. An event in Iowa this week was canceled due to scheduling conflicts, and events in Georgia and Washington, D.C. got sparse turnout and low enthusiasm. But that was far from the case at Turning Point's last tour stop at the University of Idaho. NPR's Sage Miller reports.
4: 20-year-old Chloe Mose and 23-year-old Marissa Ayton drove more than 500 miles to see conservative commentators Matt Walsh and Michael Knowles live at the University of Idaho. It was Mo's idea to make the long journey from California.
5: I'm just listening to Michael Knowles. I love watching his stuff. Yeah. So I'm really interested in just getting to see different conversations.
4: Ayton wanted to go because she says Turning Point has helped her have discussions with others who disagree with her conservative views.
6: I've had conversations that were a lot of the frequent topics of Turning Point and learning different things to say and how to answer people's questions better to try to change their minds on topics like abortion or immigration.
4: The two young women were among hundreds in line to see Walsh and Knowles. The enthusiastic crowd in Idaho and the casual approach of the speakers with the audience seemed to capture what other tour stops seemed to lack.
7: I want to come to Idaho more often.
4: Knowles and Walsh were the only headliners that weren't Trump administration officials like Vice President Vance or high-profile political candidates. The two men are conservative podcasters, much like Kirk was, and their appearance packed the house. Michael Knowles apologized to people who were turned away at the door.
7: I'm very sorry for the over 1,000 people who did not make it in the room tonight, but who wanted to be here.
4: A University of Idaho employee who was not authorized to speak publicly said Turning Point requested limited seating. The arena where the event was hosted normally seats more than 4,000 people, but only 869 seats were ultimately requested for the event. Even with a smaller space, the audience was riled up. And unlike other events on the tour, Knowles and Walsh spent the majority of their time on stage answering questions and debating audience members. It was a nod to the foundation on which Turning Point was built. Charlie Kirk gained notoriety by going to college campuses and debating students on issues they disagreed with him about. But the overarching theme for the questions were about the future of the Republican Party. This is what one 17-year-old had to say, citing the Overton window, or what the public finds politically acceptable at any given time.
8: I think the Overton window is shifting towards this more America first side. I think among my generation, we're sick of all foreign influence in our country, whether it be China, Mexico, or Israel, or any other nation. Am I right?
4: Turning Point does not require people to give names to ask questions or speak at the microphone. Knowles responded that it was good for young people to have these opinions and that Republicans are listening to Gen Zers.
7: Young people are shaking up the way that the GOP talks about issues, whether we're talking about foreign policy or whether we're talking about economic policy.
4: And when another person said he thought MAGA was dying, Walsh pushed back a little and gave a call to action instead.
9: Now is the perfect time to get in that fight and get into the conversation about what the next 10 years of the Republican Party is going to look like.
4: Walsh acknowledged he doesn't think that there is a MAGA movement after President Trump, but did say it's up to younger conservatives to decide what's next. Sage Miller, NPR News, Moscow, Idaho.
2: Hollywood's favorite fashionistas are back. Meryl Streep, Anne Hathaway, Emily Blunt, and the Tooch Stanley Tucci, returned to Runway Magazine in The Devil Wears Prada 2. Critic Bob Mondello says that after 20 years, the fashion industry is still going strong, but journalism is struggling.
10: It never fails. In fashion, one minute you're in the pink, the next you're singing the Ceruleans. We return to Runway as a story prompts a scandal. The magazine needs to do damage control. So the owner hires editor Miranda Priestley's one-time assistant, Andy, to be her new features editor. But he doesn't tell Miranda, so when Andy arrives...
11: Look what TJ Maxx dragged in.
12: Sorry. Who is this? Do you know her? Do I know her?
13: I'm Andy Sachs. Andrea.
11: She was one of the Emilys.
12: One of the what?
10: Meryl Streep's imperious Miranda was just as dismissive back in the day, so Andy, played by Anne Hathaway, just hopes for the best as...
12: Get Ashley on the phone, please.
10: Miranda adjusts to her arrival.
13: Hi, good morning, Miranda.
12: Yes, Ashley, flag on the play. We don't need you this morning, or ever. So pack up your things, and HR will be in to see you shortly. Happy? You just cost Cornell summa cum laude her job.
10: One last knife twist.
12: First in her family to go to college, I believe.
10: Stanley Tucci's Nigel smiles sympathetically, then hustles them off to Runway's biggest advertiser, Christian Dior, to mend fences with another of the Emilys, the Emily, actually, played by Emily Blunt.
14: Am I having a hallucination?
13: Hi, Emily.
12: You also know her?
13: We were at Runway at the same time, Miranda.
12: Really? Where was I?
10: Emily now controls Dior's ad budget, so Andy needs to impress.
13: I am the new features editor at Runway.
14: No, you're not.
13: I'm actually a journalist now. I've been published in... It doesn't matter. Anyway, we are all well aware that running that story was a mistake and are taking immediate steps.
14: I cannot actually get over this. A senior editor at Runway. You.
13: Yep.
12: We're all so thrilled.
14: Mm-hmm. You know what's funny is you've changed. You have. You're much more confident.
13: Oh.
14: Kept those eyebrows, though, didn't you?
10: Devil Wears Dior, anyone? Things spiral as the filmmakers put Lauren Weisberger's characters back in the mindsets we remember. Andy needing to prove herself, Emily taking pot shots, Miranda reigning as Queen Bee. There are lots of callbacks to the first film. A street vendor holding up two near-identical blue belts will have fans grinning, as will Miranda's new second assistant.
15: A million girls would kill for this job.
13: Heard that.
10: And a new Emily, who's plaguing Andy.
13: I am on time.
16: So, you're the kind of person who thinks on time is on time.
13: Okay, got it. All right, come on, I'll show you to your office.
10: Director David Frankel swoops everyone off mid-movie for Fashion Week in Milan, filmed during Fashion Week in Milan, and he makes it everything Paris was last time, Streep striding alone through a magnificently empty galleria at night, celebrities in couture for days, and sophisticated snark.
12: I hope that's not what you're wearing to the dinner. That's all.
10: The first film cost $35 million. This one cost much more, and you can see it.
11: This is quiet luxury. Luxury that is so quiet you need an ear trumpet.
10: Which is not to suggest The Devil Wears Prada 2 is an advance in terms of story. Frankly, it's a little slack. Still, give the filmmakers credit. Men here are sidekicks. Fashion isn't only for the thin. Journalism is as imperiled as in real life. And Streep's Miranda is delicious, giving not quite HR-approved feedback on a photo shoot.
12: The models were encouraged to mill around like starving goats in the parking lot of a methadone clinic in New Jersey. What?
13: Can't say.
12: What am I not allowed to say? Methadone? Mm. New Jersey.
10: What can I say? That's all. I'm Bob Mondello.

3:44, and you are with OPB for First Time Friday during our spring membership drive. I'm Crystal Liguori with Donald Orr. We are asking you to do your part to keep OPB thriving. A thriving OPB takes full community.

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2: And this is OPB. The war in Iran has reshaped the global economy with higher food and fuel costs everywhere. British prime ministers are addressing the fallout.
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2: How the war is straining production around the world. That's in the next hour of All Things Considered here on KOPBFM Portland, KOABFM Bend, KRBM FM Pendleton, KOBKFM Baker City, KTVR FM LeGrand, KOGL FM Glen Eden Beach, KOAPFM Lakeview, KTMK FM Tillamook, KOTD FM The Dalles, KOBN FM Burns, KOPB AM Eugene, KOAC AM Corvallis, KOAC FM Astoria, KHRV FM Hood River, KETP FM Enterprise, and KOJD FM John Day. Today is Friday, May Day, May 1st. 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
5: Live from NPR News in Washington, I'm Ryland Barton. A federal appeals court has issued a ruling restricting telemedicine access to the abortion pill mifepristone nationally. The Fifth Circuit Court of Appeals granted a stay requested by the state of Louisiana that rolls back Biden-era rules that allowed the pill to be prescribed online or over the phone and sent through the mail. Doctors argue an in-person prescription is medically unnecessary and that the policy is a way for abortion opponents to make it harder to access the procedure. The decision will likely be appealed. The Supreme Court decision that struck down the Louisiana voting map that carved out a second majority black congressional district has amplified an already intense national redistricting battle. The ruling limits the use of race as the basis for drawing voting districts. And as NPR's Ashley Lopez reports, the decision will have long-term implications.
6: For most states, it might actually be too late for them to consider redrawing in time for the primary elections this year. But big picture, there is now very little to stop lawmakers from changing maps every 2 years. Already, House Minority Leader Hakeem Jeffries said Democrats are eyeing big redraws in some blue states for 2028, so it is very unlikely that there will be anything to stop another drag-out fight for at least the next few cycles, which means voters might have these, like, ever-changing congressional districts from here on out.
5: NPR's Ashley Lopez reporting. President Trump says he's not satisfied with Iran's latest proposal to end the war. NPR's Franco Ordonez reports Trump says Iran is asking for things he can't agree to.
7: President Trump says Iran wants to make a deal and that negotiations are continuing, but that it's difficult to make progress because of Iran's disjointed leadership. He says his team is trying to negotiate with 2 to 4 different groups of Iranian leaders.
8: And it puts us in a bad position. One group wants to make a certain deal. The other group wants to make a certain deal.
7: Speaking outside the White House on his way to Florida, Trump says negotiations continue by phone and that they've made strides during these talks. But he also said he wasn't sure if the Iranians would ever get to where they needed to be. Franco Ordonez, NPR News, the White House.
5: Revolution Medicines got FDA approval to expand access to a promising new drug to treat metastatic pancreatic cancer. NPR's Yuki Noguchi reports.
9: The drug is called daraxonrasib. In phase 3 trials announced last month, it's extending the mean survival time for patients by more than 6 months, twice as long as chemotherapy. That's a rare breakthrough for a stubborn cancer where most patients are diagnosed late stage. Daraxonrasib targets cancer cells that have a KRAS genetic mutation common to most pancreatic cancers. The company, Revolution Medicines, received its expanded access approval a mere 2 days after applying. FDA Commissioner Martin McCarry says the agency's trying to facilitate early access to promising new drugs. Yuki Noguchi, NPR News.
5: This is NPR.
4: This is OPB. I'm Donald Orr. Protests are being held across the Pacific Northwest today in honor of International Workers' Day, also known as May Day. The day honors the fight for workers' rights across the world. The holiday is particularly visible in the Pacific Northwest, where there are marches and protests every year. University of Oregon professor Stephen Beda says in the early 20th century, this region attracted radical leftists working in timber mills. Many of them celebrated May Day.
10: I think one of the reasons May Day maybe has a bigger cultural presence in the Pacific Northwest has to do with this legacy of radical labor.
4: Large demonstrations are planned today in Portland, Salem, and in Vancouver and elsewhere. Linda Erickson is among a handful of protesters in Vancouver that gathered on the I-5 overpass early this morning.
11: And we have signs up that say workers over billionaires and families over billionaires and schools over billionaires. We have a lot of flags out and big foam hands for people to wave and flags to wave.
4: Other May Day events and rallies are expected throughout the day in Vancouver. And Oregon could see record-breaking temperatures this weekend as a heat wave that's lingered over British Columbia makes its way south. Environmental nonprofit Climate Central says there's data on how climate change is heating up the state. Portland is on average 2.7 degrees warmer than it was half a century ago. Medford is experiencing even faster warming, with average temperatures up 4 degrees since the 1970s. Climate Central's Christina Dahl says that's significant.
12: It sounds like just a little bit, right? 2 to 4 degrees of warming. But when you translate that into human health, human activity, ecosystem activity, it really can have a pretty profound impact.
4: Portland could see a high above 90 on Sunday. Medford could reach the mid-80s. This is OPB. Find the latest Northwest news at opb.org.
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1: 4:29 and still on the way on All Things Considered. 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
2: 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OPB is there for you to keep you informed. 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
1: And we know you when you join in as a member here at OPB, you get a little thank you gift. 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It is OP Beans. Ooh. It is a coffee that we have developed along with collaboration with Portland Coffee Roasters. 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And it is a fantastic coffee. Donald and I have both sampled it and it is delicious. And we want to make sure that everyone is fully caffeinated and ready to take on their day. This OPB beans and coffee mug pairing is normally $25 a month, but you can snag it as a brand new first-time sustaining member for just $10 a month. OPB.org is how you can do it online. You can also call us at 800-245-2346.
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3: 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I'm Scott Detrow.
4: And I'm Sasha Pfeiffer. This week, the Supreme Court ruled that Louisiana's voting map is unconstitutional. Legal experts expect that will diminish minority representation across all levels of government. The case was about the creation of a majority black congressional district, and the court interpreted the Voting Rights Act in a way that weakens protections for minority voting power.
5: I was amazed and upset, but I was really bewildered. The hard work that we had done over the years to bring about voting rights for African Americans in the American South, in an instant, been swept away.
4: Leslie Burl McLemore is an emeritus professor of political science at Jackson State University in Mississippi. 6 decades ago, he was a student leader of civil rights protests that helped bring about the 1965 Voting Rights Act. Earlier today, we reached him at his home in Walls, Mississippi. Justice Samuel Alito was part of the majority vote, and he wrote this: "Vast social change has occurred throughout the country, and particularly in the South, which have made great strides in ending entrenched racial discrimination. The inference seems to be there's been enough societal shift that maybe the Voting Rights Act isn't as critical anymore." How does that land with you?
5: Well, it doesn't land very well with me. Of course, progress has been made throughout the country, but racism is still very alive and well. As one of my college roommates used to say, in the American South now, some whites will smile in your face and stab you in the back. So it is not as blatant as it was when I was growing up in Mississippi, but clearly we have a problem in this country.
4: I want to read you a quote from another Supreme Court justice in this ruling. Elena Kagan disagreed with a majority ruling, and she wrote, "I dissent because the court's decision will set back the foundational right Congress granted of racial equality in electoral opportunity." Mr. McLemore, how do you see racial equality being affected by this week's ruling?
5: It says to African Americans, you are still inferior. In a state where we have 40% of the population, all of the statewide elected officials are conservative Republicans. This country really didn't become a democracy until 1965. My grandfather, who voted for the first time in 1967, and he died 1 year later, but he had not voted in his entire life. So denying people the right to vote, to participate in the political system, sets back race relations, but also it says something about redefining democracy.
4: Although black voters and other minority voters will still be able to vote, so be a bit more specific about how you think they will be disadvantaged.
5: It factors black people out of the electoral process. We have one black congressperson in Mississippi, And this decision may very well have a negative impact on the second congressional district that he represents. So it will be difficult. In some cases, darn near impossible to get elected because of the way the lines are drawn.
4: I found a bio of you in which you talked about how exhilarating it felt. That was your word, exhilarating, to feel that you could change the world. What's your current level of optimism about being able to do that?
5: Momentarily, this is a setback, but we have to raise our voices. We have to become as active as we were in the 50s and the 60s. This is not a time to say surrender. This is a time to say move forward.
6: That OPB and KMHD corporate circle sponsors are standing up for public media and independent journalism. Thank you to Stoll Reeves for being part of the corporate circle.
4: About being able to do that.
5: Momentarily, this is a setback, but we have to raise our voices. We have to become

0: Coffee. We're calling it OP Beans in collaboration with Portland Coffee Roasters. And for just $10 a month, you can get a bag of OP Beans coffee along with a pair of OPB Everywhere mugs. This is a package deal that is usually about $25 a month, but today, just today only, it's $10 on this First Time Friday. You can start your day drinking OP Beans coffee as you wake up to Morning Edition with OPB's Jess Hazel and Casey DeGriff and NPR's Steve Inskeep and Layla Fadel. 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
1: So you're listening now and you're saying, Crystal, Donald, I get it. I'm ready to take the leap into sustaining circle membership right now. I'm not sure what level to give at. I am going to give a shout out to folks who want to become a member of our Cornerstone Society. Those are the folks who join in with a sustaining contribution of $100 a month or more. In that, you ensure that no matter what the future holds, OPB can continue to be the place that you and your neighbors, your friends, your family can turn to for essential coverage of the world around us. 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You need to stay informed. It is part of being a critical member of our society. 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
0: Emily from Enterprise became a sustaining member and said, OPB gets me to and from work with a little more knowledge in my head. 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
1: You are an informed citizen, which is why you probably already know today, May 1st, is May Day. 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Many May Day rallies are currently underway. We've got coverage of those. We've got information and photographs right now. Demonstrations in Portland, in Vancouver, in Salem, in Bend. They are happening and we are there to cover it. OPB.org is where you can find them. 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It is red. 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
1: 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This is OPB. I'm Crystal Liguori. The May 19th primary election in Oregon is just around the corner, and the race to be the Republican nominee for governor is heating up. It's a crowded field of candidates, with some familiar names hoping to run against incumbent Governor Tina Kotek in the general election later this year. OPB politics reporter Lauren Dake has been following this race and spoke with our Morning Edition host, Jess Hazel.
2: Let's run through the front runners in this hotly contested primary. First off, someone who has run against Democratic incumbent Tina Kotek before and is looking for a rematch, Christine Drazen. What is she campaigning on this time?
3: Drazen's big message is that she is the best suited to take on the incumbent. She said repeatedly that she's already proven that she can take on Governor Tina Kotek, and this time around, there won't be a third party candidate, Betsy Johnson. So Drazen really feels like having Johnson in the race in 2022 took a lot of Republican donors and votes away from her. And, you know, Drazen has been in the legislature when Kotek was governor. She was a House Republican leader. She led a walkout to stop Democratic priorities from becoming law. Her message has been voters need to choose someone who can square off against Kotek. And she says, she likes to say on the campaign trail, she said it a few times, she's already done it. She has the scars to prove it. She has also pointed out that this time around, she can run against Governor Tina Kotek's record. Drazen has focused on affordability and education. And she will point out that in Kotek's first term, there were not a lot of clear improvements in the state on either of those fronts.
2: Another familiar name, former Portland Trailblazer Chris Dudley. But this isn't the first time he's been in the political game, right? What should voters know about Dudley?
3: Yeah, so Chris Dudley ran against Governor John Kitzhaber in 2010. He came extremely close to beating him. And, you know, Republicans have not managed to pick a winning candidate for governor in more than four decades. The last Republican governor was Vic Atiyah. So there was a lot of hope in conservative circles about Dudley because he got so close to beating John Kitzhaber. Dudley largely left the political world after he lost in 2010. He's worked in wealth management. He currently lives in Sisters, Oregon. And his message has been that, you know, Oregon voters should pick someone who is outside of Salem, a political outsider, someone who can unite people. He feels like that's something he's capable of doing. And his campaign has gotten a boost from Phil Knight.
2: And then we also have a state representative in the running. What's the deal with Ed Deal?
3: Ed Deal, or as his campaign t-shirts like to say, Ed No Tax Deal. And I guess we should point out that that's spelled D-I-E-H-L, but it is pronounced like Deal. He's a current state representative. He really gained momentum when he launched this campaign to block a package of tax and fee increases that was a top priority for Governor Tina Kotek. In just, I think it was little more than a month, he managed to collect more than 250,000 signatures to put this package on the ballot. And that surprised a lot of people, and it basically doomed the governor's tax increases. So Deal doesn't really have the name recognition of Dudley or Drazen. He doesn't really have the financial backing either, but he has gained momentum. He grew up in Montana. He got a scholarship to go to Stanford University, and he's a former businessman, but he certainly has an uphill battle here.
2: And quickly, the candidate who has been in the race the longest is perhaps the least well-known. What have you learned about Danielle Bethel?
3: Yeah, Danielle Bethel is, she's a long shot, and I think she's aware of that. She just doesn't have the campaign cash to get her name out there. She's currently a Marion County Commissioner, but she has surprised some people in this race because her answers to questions about policy or differences between her and the other candidates are very specific. She doesn't really seem to have some of these pat talking points that so many of the other candidates often rely on. She's able to be specific on policies, she said, because she's currently in a role as commissioner where she feels like she's currently doing a lot of governing work. Work, she says, is required by the governor, but on a much smaller scale. I would not be surprised if we see her run again for something in the future.
2: So a little bit of difference when it comes to background among these candidates, but it seems like there's not a lot of disagreement on policy. What does that show us about the state of conservative politics in Oregon?
3: I think you're right that the general themes they're talking about here are similar. They want to lower taxes. They want to increase affordability and improve skills. But there are some nuanced differences between each of them. Some have taken a harder stance on immigration policies or been clear on how they would confront or work with the federal administration. And some of the candidates certainly are more right-leaning than others. But in general, Republicans have just been in the minority for so long in the state that they do agree that the state is failing in similar areas. And it makes sense that their strategy is mostly to attack Democratic policies and Democratic leadership.
2: Well, thank you for joining us, Lauren.
3: Thanks, Jess.
1: That was politics reporter Lauren Dake speaking with Morning Edition host Jess Hazel about candidates seeking to be the Republican nominee for Oregon governor. You can find more of OPB's political reporting when you visit opb.org.
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5: In June, Olivia Rodrigo will release her third album. It's called You Seem Pretty Sad for a Girl So in Love. Rodrigo's first two records, Sour and Guts, both hit number one, and combined they spawned three chart-topping singles, beginning with Driver's License in 2021.
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5: This week, her new album gets a number one single of its own. Drop Dead debuts on top of the latest Billboard Hot 100. Olivia Rodrigo did the work to ensure a chart-topping debut for Drop Dead. She performed the song live at Coachella, and she released it in six different versions. Original, acoustic, sped up, slowed down, instrumental, and a cappella. All six versions count toward the same spot on the charts. The instant success of Drop Dead is creating downstream benefits for her older albums as well. Both Sour and Guts leap up the Billboard Albums chart. Another album also gets a boost, and it's one that shows how closely Rodrigo's fans have been listening to Drop Dead. The song's first verse name-checks The Cure's classic single, Just Like Heaven.
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